dreams, when they die and go to heaven, aspire to be music. It is the only art form, as Wynton Marsalis said, that's invisible. It's the only art form you can hear two notes and it will change things. And so we can begin to broaden our notion of ideas that aren't existing in a kind of strict kind of dialectic and are in something that actually expands our notion of what truth might be.

0: the early days of swing music, they didn't call it that. They called it orchestrated Armstrong. Duke Ellington saw him playing in Times Square and said, I want this person on every instrument. And he spent the next five decades trying to assemble something. And then he took singing and revolutionized it. And if you could talk to Frank Sinatra or Ella Fitzgerald or Billie Holiday, and I did talk to Tony Bennett, they would say that it all begins with the way he sang, that all American singing, and the much the way we were talking in the 19th century about Lincoln and Twain, changed. And so I think we broaden our idea of words and the power of ideas. The history of who we are is the history of ideas, but they're ideas born in many, many places and many kinds of circumstances. And I think if we can have a capacious and generous sense of that, that we can open our heart to the way in which someone like Louis Armstrong, who is a waif from the streets of New Orleans, to be able to transform our lives. I mean, if you said, Ken, who do you want to have at dinner, Abraham Lincoln or Louis Armstrong? I'd say, can I have both?
1: Ken Burns.
2: Thank you.
3: And I'd say the same. Let's have them both to dinner. That was filmmaker Ken Burns, whose 2025 PBS documentary series was called The American Revolution. He was in conversation with CNN host and award-winning journalist Fareed Zakaria. This is Ideas. I'm Nahla Ayed. For all its soaring rhetoric about liberty and equality, the United States Declaration of Independence was riddled with contradictions that have reverberated through 250 years of American history. The biggest contradiction was the institution of slavery in a republic that made freedom its central article of faith. Eddie Glaude is an acclaimed author and distinguished professor of African American Studies at Princeton University. And at the 2026 Aspen Ideas Festival, he spoke with classical pianist Laura Downs about the ways in which racism and the legacies of slavery perverted the ideals America was founded on and shaped its culture, especially its musical culture. Their conversation opened with a discussion of Amazing Grace, a song written in 1772 by John Newton, a British slave trader turned abolitionist.
4: You know, Amazing Grace captures the tension, the contradictions of this place, a kind of cry for grace because of the sin of slavery, the brutality of the transatlantic slave trade, the tempest that had him cry out for God's mercy and forgiveness. And who sent it in that moment? Not the folks in the bowels of the ship, but the man who made a fortune selling those folk. And then to pull that thread from then to the first African-American president singing Amazing Grace at Mother Bethel in light of that violence. You know, so we see in this moment the song that belongs to all of us, right? The vexed beginnings of this fragile experiment.
5: That song, I mean, I think it's the most recorded song in American history. There are thousands of recordings in the Library of Congress. I mean, you could name your favorites and I could too, maybe Aretha. But Amazing Grace had sounded like everyone along the way. It has sounded like, you know, every musical tradition and every cultural tradition and every generation, and it just seems to surface whenever we need its message.
4: Yeah, because we're all crying out for grace.
5: Yeah.
4: And it seems that it speaks to something fundamental about this human journey. Yeah.
5: Yeah, the possibility of redemption.
4: The possibility of redemption and America's longing for redemption. Mm-hmm. I keep thinking about that moment in Jefferson's notes, where he's worried about God's punishment for the sin of slavery. There is a kind of hint that I can imagine the deist reaching for Newton's Amazing Grace because he knows of the sins that shadow his efforts. And so I think that's why we're attracted to it, because we're so, so complicated and contradictory.
5: Your book, America USA, kind of breaks down these 250 years in 50-year segments. So we're going to play a new game that I just invented. called Nerd Trivia, because what I know about 250 years of American history, I know through music.

0: war that left 600,000 plus dead on land and sea. You have these folk who are coming, these missionary moms, as Du Bois described them, making their way to the South, engaging in this hard work of how do we transform these folk who were once chattel into people who could bear the burdens of citizenship. And so these institutions became critical spaces. Now, what's important about 1876 is that the logic that led to their formation is being assaulted. This is the moment of the actual murder of Reconstruction, not its collapse. This is the moment in 1874, Colfax, Louisiana, extraordinary violence. The moment in July 4th of Vicksburg, extraordinary violence. Hamburg, South Carolina, you have literal coups, political coups. The Mississippi Plan, which involved a violent assault on Black voters to disenfranchise them, began to be applied across the South, even as some of those Southern states were still under occupation. So 1876, there's this moment of crisis. How will these folks survive? The Fisk Jubilee singers take the sorrow songs and they render them in such a way that it becomes palatable, acceptable. They translate it into an idiom. But what's interesting, though, is that they're performing on stages in the United States of people who are capitulating to the murder of Reconstruction. You can, how can I put this? You can cry your crocodile tears as someone sings Wade in the Water on stage as you support the institutionalization of Jim Crow outside. So what do we see in this moment, in this embrace? Sentimentality. And part of what I write about in the book about this period is the relationship between sentimentality and white rage, right? That somehow America's divided soul, this sense that the country has this double consciousness, that it imagines itself as a beacon of freedom on the one hand and as a white republic on the other. And you can't hold those two commitments together without contradiction, without depositing a kind of madness at the heart of the country. And the only way you can finesse it is to believe that white folk possess freedom to give and to take away. And so we find ourselves in this cycle of sentimentality and rage. What can we do for you? And then when the demand for justice continues, rage ensues. And so the spirituals for me are embraced from the vantage point of sentimentality, the sound that comes with that too.
1: Okay, but...
0: but?
1: To me, the sound is also a sound of dignity. It's a sound of affirmation. It's a sound of insistence on heritage and lineage. So it's another contradiction perhaps. But between the makers of that music, proponents of that music and the hearers of that music, what is that relationship through the music?
0: It all depends on who you're centering. Even though we bear the brunt of the country's contradictions, even though I am a child of Mississippi and I have had to grow up with the wounds that come with that experience, even though I am an inheritor of all that has made me possible, we have never been passive in relation to it. We've always spoken back. We've always kind of given, even if it's a cry, a moan. Cornel West used to do this when he was teaching. He would say, there's the moaning, M-O-A-N. There's the mourning, M-O-U-R-N-I-N-G. And then there's the mourning, M-O-R-N-I-N-G. And that kind of movement constitutes, you know, the sound that is found in those spirituals that constitute the epigraph to Du Bois is the souls of Black folk.
1: Yeah. Because this is when music starts moving very fast, right? From 1876 up through the Harlem Renaissance. What happens to music, what happens to Black music and the claiming of Black music is so rapid. I mean, it's obviously it's so intrinsically tied in with everything else that's happening, but I feel like the balance of preservation shifts a bit.
0: Yeah, we're trying to make sense of this. Mm-hmm. Country has doubled down on itself as a white republic and the violence that comes in tow. Mm-hmm. It's unimaginable. Rayford Logan, the historian out of Washington, D.C., calls it the nadir, the lowest point in African-American history. They're lynching us, strange fruit on poplar trees. Mm-hmm. You think about Red Summer of 1919. Before you even get there, 1915, the founding, the rebirth of the Klan. It's the age of jazz, of course. But what are we trying to do? We're trying to

0: find resources to imagine possibility in the face of the country's contradictions. 1926 is the 150th anniversary of the nation. The Klan is at its height in terms of its power. It claims as its seminal achievement the Johnson-Reed Immigration Act of 1924, which set the national quotas.
1: I mean, I have a story about this.
0: Go ahead, tell it.
1: 1924 is when George Gershwin wrote Rhapsody in Blue. Mm. So 2 years ago, I did a project looking at that 100 years. And, you know, just sort of looking at Gershwin's place in the jazz age. And what was Gershwin's America? And what was he calling the musical kaleidoscope of America? And what are all these sounds that he's hearing in New York City and trying to integrate into this piece? So I was trying to put together, you know, a lot of materials about this. And I found this old newsreel from 1924. And also, yes, Johnson Reed Act. And he's celebrating the melting pot at the same time that this legislation is being passed. It is also excluding him, by the way. Mm-hmm. So I find this old footage and I was just trying to look for charming images of flappers and things like this to show this musical environment that gave birth to this piece. But I could not avoid the Klan because it was all cut together so quickly that I literally physically could not exclude these huge Klan rallies and marches from this picturesque look of New York City, 1924, you know, champagne and jazz. And it was really such a physical experience of what that moment felt like.
0: Yeah, only the United States could call it the Roaring Twenties after the Spanish flu of 1919, after the horrors of the Red Summer of 1919. The Klan is doing all that it's doing. You know, the Klan claimed that if it wasn't for them, Calvin Coolidge wouldn't have been elected. Congressman Johnson was from the state of Washington. He was actually a member of the Klan. Senator Reed represented the state of Pennsylvania, which had 250,000 Klan members in the state. 6% of the nation of white America belonged to the Klan. So much so that at the 150th anniversary of the nation in Philadelphia at the exposition, the Klan was approved to hold its annual convention on the grounds of the celebration of the 150th. They were going to celebrate the flag and burn a cross at the same time. So what is the music in this moment? What are Black folk trying to do? What's the country listening to? The Charleston? What's going on in this moment? Because remember, this is the decade of the 20s. Tulsa's in this decade. There's all kinds of carnage happening here. So what is the musical landscape giving us?
1: And it's also 1921 and it's Shuffle Along on Broadway. And it's, you know, this huge craze for Black music. And it's Langston Hughes saying, this is the beginning of the Renaissance. And it's all of this energy and it's migration. It's all these people finding each other in Chicago and Harlem. And that kind of flowering that we can't regret that.
0: Oh, but it's also the kind of tension that makes this place swing. It's the seasoning that gives America its taste, right? Its rhythm, its pacing. It's in the contradiction. It's in that blue note at the heart of the country.
1: Yeah. We were talking last night a little bit about ragtime, ragged time. I think that's really the beginning, and you can use that very metaphorically. Everything's a little bit off kilter, a little off step, you know? Absolutely. Contradictions are living in the music.
0: Absolutely. But you know, that's where possibility is also found. If we really want to figure out who we are, if we're honest, open up our ears and hear and listen. Yeah.
1: 1926 is interesting because it really is, you know, the great American songbook is being born and there's so much Black music feeding into that. And also recordings are starting. So Louis Armstrong is recording Jelly Roll Morton, this sound is going out into the world.
0: Yeah. And I'm just thinking, it's also the period in which Hitler's looking to the United States as an example. It's also in a period in which nativism is rampant. American imperial ambition is tied to its violence with regards to Jim Crow in the South and across the Midwest. It's also bound up with these oligarchs who've seized power. It will crash in 29. All of this is happening at once. What's so unsettling, you've described it in a way, Laura, is our refusal to tell the truth about what's happening. We lie. And then we retreat into fantasy and myth because we want to hold on to adolescence and innocence instead of growing the hell up. And my God, you could draw a through line from that to our current malaise.
1: 1970.

0: 1996.
1: I was a kid, yeah.
0: It was very patriotic. There were a lot of fireworks.
1: And it was so commercialized. It was so kitschy.
0: Yeah.
1: You could buy a red, white, and blue whoopee cushion. The Bicentennial bore the burden of a nation that was deeply skeptical about itself. There was, of course, Watergate, Saigon, Black Power, the women's movement, the radicalization of the student movement. The country seemed to be coming apart at the seams. And so the Bicentennial bore the burden of articulating a kind of consensus, a sense of national unity rooted in this idea. But it's also, I talked to Lonnie Bunch, the secretary of the Smithsonian. He said, this is really the commemorations of white ethnic America. Remember the ones in the 1920s, these European immigrants were considered infestations coming from S-hole countries in Europe, the swarthy Italians, those suspicious Irish folk who were loyal to the Pope and not to the country, Jews, globalists. They wouldn't use that language, but you know what I mean. The financiers and the like. Now their children or grandchildren are claiming the revolution as their own and engaging in interesting responses to efforts to desegregate schools in places like Boston. So it's a very interesting moment. Sonically, how does that evidence itself?
0: It's a really segregated time in pop culture. Like I was looking up the Bicentennial, the official celebrations. It was the Beach Boys. It was the Eagles. It was Fleetwood Mac. Elton John performing in a Statue of Liberty costume. Like this is very white music. But it was also a huge year in Black music. It was Stevie Wonder, Songs in the Key of Life. It was one of the most, for me, transformative performances that exist in recorded form. It's Nina Simone in Montreux. That performance of I Wish I Knew How It Would Feel to Be Free. Which is like, it's the 20th century in one performance. It's one of her most electrifying moments. In Questlove's book, Music is History, he has this beautiful title for the chapter on 1976. He says, having two parties, how you unlock history depends on which key you use.
1: Come on. Absolutely. And you know, whenever, to my ear bar, whenever I hear exaggerated claims of American unity, they're usually happening in a period of intense disunity. We posit cohesion in order to hide the roiling chaos underneath it all. You know, President Ford, actually, I can't believe I just invoked President Ford. President Ford was the first president to acknowledge Black History Month in 1976 because Negro History Week, which was founded in 1926, became Black History Month in 1976. And so you have for the first time in these commemorations, not an effort to disappear Black people, but to absorb them into the American story, to make our story a part of the ongoing work towards a more perfect union. But it came with costs.
0: Okay, well, here we are, 2026. What do you think?
1: Lord have his mercy, Jesus.
0: Well, I can tell you one thing about music and musicians. Nobody's having any of it. These bicentennial celebrations are going to be very quiet on the musical front.
1: You know, the first sentence of my book is a very controversial one. It says, I do not love America, and I never have, especially now. What I'm trying to do with that first sentence, Laura, is hold off the idolatry of the state. Those of you who've read your Hannah Arendt, you know she's deeply suspicious of loyalty to groups and abstractions. It's also announcing that I'm starting from a different place than my hero, James Baldwin. And it's also beginning with wound. What happened to me as a kid growing up in Mississippi. When some man, my dad moved us from one side of town to the other. I'm playing with my Tonka truck and I have a new friend. I imagine him blonde and blue-eyed or red-haired and green-eyed. I can't remember. But his dad came out and screamed, stop playing with that N-word. I had to pick up my truck and go inside. And then my parents had to get to work to teach me how to survive this place. And so I'm always wondering, how is it that you expect me to love this place?

0: Because if I express how I truly feel, if I tell the story as we've been telling it, you're going to have to confront you. You're going to have to hear a different sound in your ear. And so here we are in the 250th, and the only thing I could say to myself is that they've done this shit again. It's not an abstraction. We have to raise our babies in this. So every time a court order comes down and the man who called these people said that these people were eating pets, these people who were saying that these districts are racist and we can gut the Voting Rights Act, every time that happens, our baby's got to come inside and we got to teach them how to survive the place. In the 250th year of the country, we're here. It's a semi-sesquicentennial blues. Yeah, so.
1: All of these contradictions, all of this ugliness and untruth, you know, I spent many years digging in American music to find that truth and to find the many songs and stories and voices that have been conveniently erased by history and bringing them back. And even though the circumstances around the creation of this music are so difficult to contemplate, I feel like the music is an ultimate triumph. And I have this feeling that that is the one of the things that can pull us along or push us along or maybe define this next chapter. If we really listen to what we've been able to do in certain creative, expressive ways, it's a lesson to what we could do elsewhere.
0: True. Ellison's protagonist in The Invisible Man says, "On the lower frequencies, I speak for you." In the messiness of American life lies the grandness and grandeur of who we are. Maybe if we finally make a choice and be a beacon of freedom and not a white republic, if we can finally make a choice, it's a moral choice. Freedom doesn't belong to you. I'm not a charitable enterprise. Never was. If we can begin to leave behind some of this stuff and sit in what we've created together, then maybe we can open up the possibility of being different. But I will say this, the promise of America always on the road to a more perfect union, the promise of the founding has secured our hubris. It's made us think that no matter our choices, we can survive. I don't know who we're going to be on the other side of this madness, but I do know that we have to grow up in our music or resources for that, it seems to me.
2: That was Eddie Glaude, Distinguished Professor of African American Studies at Princeton University, in conversation with classical pianist Laura Downs at the 2026 Aspen Ideas Festival. Special thanks to Jonathan Pervez at the Aspen Institute. 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Our technical producer is Danielle Duval. Our web producer is Lisa Ayuso. Senior producer, Nicola Lukšić. Greg Kelly is the executive producer of Ideas, and I'm Nala Ayed.

of my conversation with a legend of Canadian theater, Philip Aiken. Philip has a new production at this year's Shaw Festival. It's called The Ohio State Murders, one that Philip surprised us with at the beginning of the interview by telling us he hasn't seen it yet. He suffered a pretty nasty back injury during rehearsals. Again, Philip, if you're listening to this, hope you're feeling better. Before the break, we were looking back at Philip's life in theater. And here's the thing with Philip. He's known for his acting, his

0: That is The Ballad of Terry Fox by Bryan Adams. And that is it for the show today. Q This Week was produced by Simi Bassi, Nathan Chizen, Deanne Eros, Vanessa Greco, Nikki Manfredi, Vanessa Nigro, Liv Pasquarelli, Catherine Stockhausen, and Caitlin Swan. Our digital team is Vivian Rashad, Kenneth Collins, March Mercanti, and Julia Whalen. Our production assistant is Zoe Morris. Dave Modi was our engineer. Our director was Ben Edwards. Our senior producer is Matt Murphy. Beza Saifa is our executive producer. And a shout out to our beloved producers, Elise Hossein and Mitch Pollock, who we know are listening. My name's Tom Power. We'll see you soon. Later on.
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2: Hi, I'm Gordon Lambie, your guest host on Quebec AM. 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Those stories and others from all across Quebec coming up on Quebec AM. 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
3: It has been 25 years since the September 11th terrorist attacks, and the effects continue to ripple for the people who lived through it. We will hear from survivors from the World Trade Center and two friends who met in Gander, Newfoundland, coming up on The Current Review.
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0: days, bad days. Up days, down days.
1: Those same words you heard earlier from a chaplain at the annual Father Michael Judge walk, they're from what you're hearing now. Father Mike himself giving his final homily on September 10th, 2000.

0: And it's fair to say that some chants were just catchier than others. Take, for example, the not-so-catchy chants coming from U.S. fans.
1: Because we support the U.S., U.S., U.S., and that's the way we like it, we like it, we love it!
2: I believe that we will win. I believe that we will win. I believe that we will win.
3: USA, we are here. Oh, oh, oh. USA, we are here. Oh, oh.
0: The U.S. fans.

0: a big part of the idea of football chanting is you are having an effect on what happens on the pitch.
1: I can't help but think about in this World Cup in the Azteca Stadium in Mexico City, hearing not just the chants for like Mexico, boom, boom, boom, but like hearing tens of thousands of people singing Cielito Lindo, like, ay, ay, ay. I can only imagine what the Mexican players feel when they're like, not only do I look around and I see all green, but I hear that support. It has to do something to the team.
0: 100%. And I think you saw it when England got 2-0 ahead and scored those two goals really quickly. You heard the stadium fall quiet. You could almost, even through the TV watching it in Europe, you could almost feel the energy sucked out of the stadium. And all of a sudden, you felt like England were comfortable, whereas before they hadn't been. And the only difference was the volume. The energy absolutely affects it. And that's anecdotal in that you can kind of see it and you can sense it. But it's also qualitatively backed up with data that it has an effect.
2: Coming up on Latino USA, the dark side of soccer chants.
0: If we have racism in society, we will hear racism in football chanting. And until we solve the societal problem, we won't solve the chanting problem.
2: Stay with us, no te vayas.

0: It's Latino USA. I'm Maria Hinojosa. Before the break, we learned about the long relationship between humans and chanting and about the power that chants can have in the outcome of a soccer match. I'm going to pass the mic back now to Latino USA's Fernanda Echavarri. She hosted a podcast about soccer culture in the U.S. called American Football. And she's been speaking with Andrew Lawn, author of the book We Lose Every Week. They're going to wrap up their conversation now.
1: Could you describe the difference between chants that are created for local teams, like you've been talking about your team or specific cities, versus the chants for national teams?
2: So at its core, chanting is about creating and celebrating your own kind of identity and the identity of the people who make up that crowd. So if you're chanting for your club or if you're chanting for your nation, the kind of the principle behind that is still the same. So English football chanting, English culture is very much around kind of having a laugh and ridiculing people. South American, so Mexico, for example, much more kind of joyous, much more musical, but there's trumpets and drums and all sorts of like instruments involved.
1: Mm-hmm.
2: Very, very different from England, but still recognizably chanting. Then you had the US crowd, which was much more kind of what you maybe see in American football with like defense or USA or I believe that we will win. Again, very kind of reflective of the culture of sport and sport fandom in that country. It's more generic because it's a larger scale than the club game and it's a kind of broader kind of stereotype. But you can tell a lot about a country's culture through the way that they chant. The United States of America has other national games. NFL,

0: baseball, ice hockey, basketball, like they are as popular, if not more popular than soccer. Whereas in England, soccer is the number one sport. Mexico, soccer is the number one sport.
1: Mm-hmm.
0: Soccer is a key part of the national identity. The other thing that I think is different in the United States, so Norwich City is Norwich's club. It's been in Norwich its entire history. American sports organizations are more businesses. They're more franchises. They can move from city to city. If your sports team is not connected to your place, it just happens to be in your city at the moment because that's where the market is, or there's no other competition in that market. That's a different vibe entirely. It's, you wouldn't chant about a business in the way that you chant about a sports team in the UK. That's not necessarily a criticism of the United States.
1: It's just the reality.
0: It's just a reality. Like,
1: yeah,
0: it's less part of somebody's identity. And that has an effect.

0: I want to speak to a couple of things that came up for me in this World Cup. One is when you're talking about the two types of chants, one to be part of something and to be connected and the other to like go after the rival. There's such unity that comes with it. But what really stood out to me this World Cup, the Norwegian chant, Viking rowing with that like row sound with their voices is just so powerful. They are so happy and they're so in sync. Can you talk to me a little bit about what it means to have that joyful chant?
1: You've hit the nail on the head in terms of the feeling of unity and the, as soon as you pick up the chant and you join in with the clapping, you're clapping in rhythm, you're actively participating in that support. You're kind of surrendering your own individual identity to that of the crowd and you're kind of giving it in. One of the real joys, I think, of the Norwegian chant is, one, it's very, very Norwegian or very, very Scandinavian. Vikings from Norway rowed a massive part of that kind of identity. That rowing could only be done if they all rowed in time together. They all sacrificed their own individual needs to that of the collective. That rowing was kept in time with a drum. It all comes back to that sense of like their own history, their own identity, etc. And it's really celebratory if you're part of it. So it's got the kind of the joy element, but it also does a fantastic job of being really intimidating.
0: Yes.
1: One of the things I love about football chanting is that it can be joyful and intimidating at the same time. And that can be healthy. Like, it's okay to be intimidated in a football stadium because theoretically it's kind of a safe space for that to happen.
0: What about humor? Were there any 2026 World Cup chants that you were like, that is a hilarious line, or these guys really did it?
1: The best example I think I've seen, and it may be because I was watching these games as an Englishman in Spain surrounded by Scottish people. The Scotland fans sang "Yes Sir, I Can Boogie," and it's a really kind of happy party song.
0: Let me hear it.
1: Yes Sir, I Can Boogie, Boogie Woogie all night long. And the Scotland fans would be singing this on boats going through Boston and they're dancing.
0: I love it.
1: Scotland then go home. First game that England play after Scotland are out, the England fans sing, "Yes, lads, you can book it, book it, book it, book your return flight home." You can book it. And like that, like taking their chant that's full of joy, turning around and being like, yeah, but you're going home, book your flight, off you go, you're out.
0: Hilarious but mean.
1: Yeah.
0: I love it.
1: The other, I think, really interesting thing that football chanting brings up is where as a society we draw the line between what is funny and what is offensive.
0: I do want to talk about the dark side of chants because chanting culture can be seen as sort of like hooliganism, or these chants might help spread hate or racism, homophobia. So how prevalent is that in

0: I have enjoyed speaking to you so much. I was hoping you would sing a little more for us, chant a little more for us.
1: Well, no one else has ever said they wish that I sung more. So I'm taking that as a big compliment because I do not have a singing voice.
0: You are welcome.
1: My favorite charm is We Lose Every Week, which is why I called the book We Lose Every Week. And the reason for that is, for me, it speaks to what the experience of being a soccer fan is. I think the song is Sloop John B. So I'll sing it for you. We lose every...

0: nothing special. We lose every week.
1: So good. You take all the power away from the other team.
0: Yeah. So the first bit is celebrating you.
1: Mm-hmm.
0: You're celebrating loyalty. You're self-depreciating yourself. Like, you're not being like, oh, we're the best team in the world, USA, USA. Like, we lose every week. And you're taking all the joy and all the power away from the opposition. You don't have any power. You don't have any joy. You're nothing. We lose every week.
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0: for today. Our show was the work of Julieta Martinelli, Alejandra Salazar, Andres Caballero, and Levi Sharp. Assistance from Victoria Estrada, Reynaldo Leaños Jr., Andrea Lopez Cruzado, Rebecca Ibarra, Roxana Aguirre, and Glorimar Marquez. Nancy Trujillo is our production manager. Our engineers are Stephanie Lebeau, Julia Caruso, JJ Carubin, and Alicia Baitu. Benny Lay Ramirez and I are executive producers. I'm your host, Maria Hinojosa. Hasta la próxima. No te vayas. Chao.
1: That was Latino USA from Futuro Media and PRX. I'm Saroja Coelho. We are traveling the world with our international programming here on CBC Radio 1.

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1: From CBC News, The World This Hour, I'm Neil Kumar. We begin with the CBC News exclusive. Where after signing agreements with Ottawa on defense, energy, and trade, Ukrainian President Volodymyr Zelensky completed his visit to Canada.

up on the program today, just after 7 o'clock this morning. We're going to talk about tariffs, but also about export taxes. In the trade war with the U.S., Mark Winfield, a professor at New York University, argues that Canada should use oil and potash as levers in the negotiations. We'll explore the implications of actually using these levers economically and politically. And after 7:30, getting active is easier said than done in the midst of our busy and often sedentary lives. The nonprofit Participaction has a strategy to sneak activity in bite-sized amounts. We'll get some tips on how to do that with their scientific director, Lee Vanderloo. And after 8 o'clock this morning, as we look to adapt to climate change in many ways, big and small, the threat of flooding has a Quebec researcher wondering if we need to rethink basements in our home, and we'll hear why. And we'll speak with one of the writers of a play called Migratory Birds that follows the journey of three Latin American immigrants to Montreal.

So lots of sunshine today and potentially lots of showers tomorrow. So we're looking at 12 degrees right now downtown in Montreal, 13 at the airport, and mainly

0: This is Les Louanges with Franchement Lia from his album Alouette. It is 26 minutes past 6 o'clock. Well, the debaters are back today with the premiere of their 21st season. From Regina, they're asking, which camp are you in, tent or RV? Gavin Clarkson is on Team Tent and he's ready to argue on the fly, but Yugi Namashima represents Team RV and she's the wheel deal. Here's Yumi arguing that an RV will make your camping trip go off without a hitch.
1: RVs give us the Robin Williams movie, RV. Tents gave us the movie, Deliverance. With an RV, you don't have to hang your food in a tree at night.

0: Martha Halverson with Gone. 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News is next.
1: This is CBC News. Good morning. It's 6:30. I'm Stephanie Miles with your CBC News from Montreal. A man was run over by a train and killed early this morning near the intersection of Notre-Dame and de Lormier. That's right under the Jacques Cartier Bridge. The Port of Montreal's rail network, which runs parallel to Notre Dame for a long stretch in that area, has more than a half a dozen tracks and ferries nearly half the port's cargo. More than a dozen police cars and emergency vehicles were on the scene at 4:30 this morning, their flashers and sirens lighting up the night sky. The man, who has not been identified, was declared dead at the scene when emergency services arrived. Long Point First Nation in Winneway is hoping its calls for an independent police force will be heard this election campaign. The community in the Abitibi region has been waiting to get its own police service reinstated for 20 years. As Rachel Watts reports, the long-term impact is contributing to heightened fear and alleged criminal activity.
2: I never used to lock my door at night. I always lock my door every night now.
3: Diane Polson says the situation in Long Point First Nation is getting worse. 20 years ago, she served as part of a negotiating team in an effort to keep and expand the small police force it had in the early 2000s. But that agreement ended, and since then, provincial police have stepped in. Chief Steve Matthias says it can take 2 to 3 hours for units to respond. As a temporary solution, Winneway is training up to 18 residents, with plans to purchase a patrol vehicle soon.
4: It's a human right, to have public security, to have security.
3: In 2022, the community signed an agreement with the province for a temporary police force made up of officers from neighboring First Nations. But Matthias says they cannot intervene without the presence of the provincial police.
4: I want to see a government that cares.
3: The Office of Quebec's Minister responsible for

0: Exactly. Yeah. No, I was a bit crazy when I was pregnant too, because there's only allowed a certain amount of caffeine. I measured it out. When I say measured it out, I like
1: to the millimeter
0: researched how much caffeine was in various kinds of coffee, takeout and homemade and home brewed and whatever. And my, when I went to my doctor with it, she was like, you've done a lot of research. Into this.
1: You've looked into this, have you? But at the same time, I

0: This is CBC News. Good morning. It's 7:30. I'm Stephanie Miles with your CBC News from Montreal. A man was run over by a train and killed early this morning near the intersection of Notre-Dame and Dormigny. That's right under the Jacques Cartier Bridge. The Port of Montreal's rail network, which runs parallel to Notre-Dame for a long stretch in that area, carries nearly half the port's cargo. More than a dozen police cars and emergency vehicles were on the scene at 4:30 this morning, their flashers and sirens lighting up the night sky and blocking the main artery. The man, who's not been identified yet, was declared dead at the scene when emergency services arrived. He's believed to be an employee of one of the railroad companies working on a rail repair. For reasons unknown, a train began to move on the rails and he was crushed. Inspectors have arrived on the scene as traffic is once again flowing on Notre-Dame. And Montreal police responded to a call about 11 p.m. last night of shots heard on Cramazie Boulevard West near Wiseman in Villeray-Saint-Michel Park Extension. Police found a 22-year-old man in an alleyway hit by a projectile in his upper body. Several shell casings and the impact of projectiles were found at the scene. The man was transported to hospital and his life isn't in danger, but the suspects fled and are still on the loose. The incident is being treated by the police as an attempted murder. And then about 11:45, a small truck was set on fire in Senneville. The vehicle was completely destroyed and the arson squad is investigating and notably will attempt to determine if there's a link between the two events. And five suspects have been arrested in connection with an armed robbery that occurred shortly after lunch yesterday at the UN jewelry store on Clark Street near Vigée in the Ville-Marie borough. The suspects broke the store's window and then the display case. They quickly fled the scene, according to Jean-Pierre Brabant of the Montreal Police. They were quickly found. Police located their vehicle at the corner of Saint-Louis and Alexignon in Saint-Laurent and arrested them. The five suspects are aged 16 to 21, Constable Brabant said. He added that the store employee was not injured. The Mohawk community of Kahnawake is inaugurating its new cultural center. Under construction for 3 years, it's part community space and part museum. The facility cost $56 million, funded through a combination of provincial and federal investments. The center's executive director, Lisa Phillips, is happy a significant part came from small contributions.
1: For me, those $20 donations just kept lifting me up, because now it was the kids. The kids were part of this and they wanted this too. And it takes a community to build this, and it really did take a whole community.
0: The center on Montreal's South Shore officially opens to the public on Monday. And more closures and traffic woes this weekend.

0: access to a slope like we see a lot also in Montreal. If you put something of value that can be damaged by water, obviously it will be damaged by water. And when it repeats itself, it becomes a problem because those costs are, you know, are supported either by the insurance company, and I'm not complaining about the insurance company, but also by government programs. And when it's a government program, a compensation program, obviously it's all the taxpayers paying for those damages.
1: So should we go back to the time where we were using our basements as cellars and not putting anything electronic or valuable there?
0: In obviously, in flood zones, I would say yes, because you know you don't want to get rid of the basement. Obviously, it's not a practical solution, and the basement could be used as well as a reservoir when water comes in. But you need to give the opportunity to the water to go out as well. So the basement could play, you know, a very good role in managing the surplus of water coming in. But at the same time, obviously, you can't live there. You know, right. You have to go somewhere else. So that's why, you know, I know I'm repeating myself, but there are bylaws in some municipalities that prevent building a second floor. So all those things are tied together, right. And they need to be revisited, obviously.
1: What kind of response do you get from people who've read your ideas on how we should use our build our homes? Like when you tell somebody you live in a flood-prone area, stop living in your basement.
0: Again, it's a very emotional subject. But I think the argument is this is your main asset, your most valuable asset. So somehow, and with some help from municipalities, government, subsidies, and all kind of stuff, we need to help people to move out of the risk. You know, sometimes, you know, you have to move your house out of the flood risk because the risk is so high that there's no way you can protect the home, the building. But sometimes you can adapt your home with some measures. It could be raising the first floor. It could be, you know, making sure that the water cannot come in. There are many ways you could do it, but the argument is it's not up to the taxpayer to protect your main assets. It's up to you with, obviously, some help from the government and municipalities that can put incentive to make sure that you adapt your home and you make it more resilient.
1: What's the focus of your PhD? What's flood risk sharing?
0: The focus was on the contribution of the municipality. My hypothesis when I've been in this business for quite some years, you know, and I'm retired. My PhD was a retirement project. And I started with the idea that the municipality had no skin in the game. You know, they had no incentive to reduce the risk because whenever the worst happened, they're not paying for the damages that are caused to their citizen. Okay, it's either the insurance company or the government program that pays for the damages. So they don't have really incentive to integrate flood risk into their land use planning, into their regulation and everything. And obviously that's it's a bit rough and it's a bit high level because there are all kinds of nuances, but the basic idea was they need to be more incentivized. And obviously there are again all many different ways to organize this sharing. But the idea was more you are at risk, more you pay. The same way we think when we think about insurance. If an insurer sees your risk higher than your neighbor, you will be paying a bit more. So by accumulating this amount of money on each territory, by each municipality, then you would reduce the portion that is assumed by the compensation program from the

0: strong enough to say, you can't do that to my son.
1: Colton Bushy's death 10 years ago caused division across the country, but those who loved him remember him as a kind, hardworking young man with big dreams. Family and advocates share his story and their ongoing fight for justice.

0: happy with Daniel Smith in all of this. Let me sort of flip the question around. She's putting the question to the people that this could solve this once and for all, as which is what you said you wanted. What is so bad about having this vote and letting people have their say?
1: I think there'd be nothing bad with this if we were running in a general election.

Hi, my name is Catherine Niche. I'm a professor of earth sciences at Western University. I'm a planetary geologist, which means I study the geology of other planets primarily. Now, unlike being an earth geologist, you can't just go into the field and pick up rocks and poke around with your rock hammer. That's very expensive, very risky. The only place we've ever sent humans is the moon. So we really rely on what we call remote sensing imagery, images taken by satellites.

0: what do you think is the thing that brings those two things together?
1: Well, I think when you're an athlete sometimes, I know for me personally and for a lot of professional athletes and athletes that play at a high level, it becomes such a massive part of your identity that sometimes, you know, winning and losing and accomplishments and, you know, disappointments, all of that stuff

0: I'm really just glad to be there. And that means also that the work I'm doing and the work that whenever there is a Francophone there, is good enough.
1: Yeah.
0: And like, is good enough to like, to not be bothered by the language barrier.
1: Yeah.
0: And that's really cool.
1: Yeah. And I'll let you know, I use your music since the very first EP to keep my French in check. So if nice. Anything, if anything, people listening should listen to, if they want to master their French or improve their French, or, I mean, it would be hard to start learning French listening to records like this. However, that's often how people learn English. So why not try listening to some French albums to learn French if you want. I was just, you know, reading people's reviews of the album and comparing to your previous work, I've read things like, oh, wow, this is his best album yet. And there's a lot of evolution. Definitely the themes of Alouette really present a lot of maturity, not in the sense of like you were immature, you were like a little kid when you came out in 2018, but rather like
0: a baby.
1: It's more a maturity, like a deep reflection. All of your albums show that you're quite a pensive person, but this content went further than just the personal. It kind of really spoke to broad, as you know, community, politics, social stuff, love in between there as well. So what was your intention when you set out writing the music for this record?
0: Well, at some point, the intention was really to speak to people rather than tell them about me. That was really one of the goals there. And I think I achieved it.
1: Yeah.
0: And I'm really comfortable saying that this album is way more mature than the other ones, because otherwise that would have mean that either I was already an old man when I was 22, or that I don't know, that like, it's fine, like little we're growing.
1: Yeah,
0: that's all. I'm at the venerable age of 30 now.
1: Yeah,
0: I've seen stuff. No, but I've also encountered life in a more serious way. In more serious ways than I had before. And I think it reflected in the album. I have encountered life, death, illness. And also, I mean, the times we're living in, they feed a lot of ideas, and for me, like, I have plenty to talk about.
1: Mm-hmm. I mean, you go very far in some of your lyrics to call out Quebec society and some of the, not just injustices, but contradictions, some of the discrimination, violence, all that kind of stuff. You address it throughout the record. So how is that kind of content coming to you? Are you somebody that's like, I'm reading the papers every day, or I'm listening to all of the news all the time and I'm taking notes, or how does that information get to you?
0: Well, I'm trying my best to also not just get my news sources from my
1: from your algorithm.
0: Yeah, from my algorithm.
1: Yeah,
0: I think I'm not that different from most people, but I have a bit more time on my hand and also an incentive to read a lot and try also like essays and try to understand where I'm standing. And talking about Quebec, I would say that I was always proud to be a Quebecer and doing what I do, but my mindset was that I'm going to bring stuff from outside and I'm going to turn it into Quebec stuff through the prism of my own person. But this time it was really like, okay, I think it's time to like put some bricks on that house, bricks of mine, and to really like think about how can I contribute to the legacy and

0: to Quebec's musical canon.
1: Yeah.
0: And by doing that, how am I going to do that if I want to, like, really take it there? It wouldn't be just an ad for Quebec either.
1: Or a continuation of what has already been said?
0: Oh, yeah. I think the funny thing is that, like, 4 years ago, maybe, when I was talking about this to friends, everybody was like, what kind of old concept are you bringing back? And then, like, fast forward 4 years after that, I'm just one in a million talking about all of this. But the idea was to really try to take what it is to be Quebecois, because at the end of the day, that's what I am. That's what I'll ever be. That's what I'll be forever. And in a, just like with family members, in a loving way, it was imperative for me to address what I was not comfortable about. It was almost a responsibility if I wanted to be in tune with my values.
1: Of course, Quebec society is layered and Quebec identity is nuanced now in ways that people didn't imagine. But yeah, I can understand why your friends were like, what kind of old stuff are you trying to bring in? Because people can think that Quebec is stuck in some sort of old discourse. And you, with what you've just said and with your music, and not just lyrically, I've always felt that sonically, in terms of your musical choice and composition, you are bringing something else into the mix of what we usually think is Quebec music or music from here. So bravo. Yeah, that was very, that's very important. You said, I've seen things, I'm now 30. In the last 7 years, how much of some of these ideas come from, you know, interactions, day-to-day, on the ground, lived experience? You mentioned some of them, but encountering other lives, other stories outside of, let's say, Lévis experience that you knew growing up, or outside of Quebec City experience, or even outside of Montreal?
0: I think it's at the base of everything. Otherwise, you're living in a little bubble and there's not much to talk about outside of your broken heart.
1: Yeah.
0: I do think that's where most of the raw materials is coming from, because I deeply believe that being an artist, being a creative of any kind, is, before anything else, an act of listening and being sensible to things. I think that's like the first step. So to be listening to everything and in a more like a philosophical way of like, whatever you're reading, whatever you're seeing, the world is happening in front of us. And as creatives, our job is to try to put our finger on the pulse and try to get what's happening. Mm-hmm. That's a more like a larger way to present it. Thinking about an album, I wanted to address Quebec. I wanted to be, to offer my own vision and what it could be and take control over what, like, or at least contribute. I prefer the word contribute. And during that time, so it's really an inward quest where it was like, I need to understand who am I as a Quebecer? What is Quebec? And then fell in love with an American woman who's been living in Montreal for longer than me, who's now Canadian, who's also Japanese American, so is not your Quebecois de souche as well, was taking care of her dad, who has dementia. So I became number two in charge as a caretaker, and ended up like also just being in contact with so many different people that I used to be in contact with.
1: That you weren't used to being in contact with, you mean?
0: Yeah, yeah. even like what a great opportunity I had to have to represent Quebec in so many social situations, mm-hmm. whether it's like I'm the only Quebecer at the table right now,

0: I have friends who have complicated relationship with it, and I'm just okay. I'm seeing firsthand how other people feel. I mean, it's not the first time ever in my life, but I would say that all of that was, or just evolving in the health system, encountering.
1: I wonder, Vincent, as you say that, that makes me think of my experience as a Black woman, being the only Black person in the room type of thing. And you end up being the, like, translator of Blackness or translator of English life or something like that. And sort of raising the hand and saying, like, actually, and actually, you know, did you feel like that you had to be the sort of Quebec whisperer or Quebec defender or Quebec translator in those contexts? And did it ever get frustrating?
0: I think our human experience when it comes to communication will always be a bit uncomfortable. Even like the idea of identity is uncomfortable, whether you're amongst peers that are all like you. And it can be uncomfortable as well to be outside of your group. It's not on the same level to be the only Quebecer in the room than to be the only Black person in the room.
1: Right.
0: Or being like the only Native person in the room. Sometimes it's as simple as, I don't know, in my personal life, my day-to-day life, I live with my partner. You're always kind of representing Quebec, trying to be just so that everybody get it right, but it will never happen. And, at least I guess that being in that situation may help me understand more, like, firsthand what it is to be the only one of something in the room. Whether I am like in Honolulu with my in-laws is like the Japanese restaurant, and I'm like trying to talk about like the Anglo-Franco
1: tensions.
0: Yeah. Or being on, I don't know, with a bunch of friends, or being confronted with like a born and raised Montrealer who's like, oh, telling my girlfriend, oh, your boyfriend's, oh, he's Francophone. Okay. And like, and you're like, oh, come on. We're on Laurier Street that everybody right now in the circle is calling Laurier. but then it just forces you to be like, okay, so what am I gonna not fight for, but almost, I'll use the word fight, but what am I gonna fight for? What am I gonna stand for? What am I gonna, where am I gonna meet people that don't have the same background as me?
1: Yeah.
0: But it really made me question and got me to try out what it is to be a spokesperson a bit for my generation, for who we are. And it definitely added some layers and some different perspectives.
1: Different perspective, but also you aren't just speaking to people who are immigrants or people who are second generation Quebecers who also come from immigrant backgrounds that are not Francophone, that are not white, that are not Western. You are communicating back to your people as well through your music.
0: Definitely. It is, I think maybe it's growing older, but I felt like a responsibility as somebody who's being listened to more and more to tackle those things. And again, I think it's all coming from a place of love to take responsibility and try to lead by example, or try to find a way to establish I don't want to say debate, but like communication, like a
1: exchange?
0: Conversation or, okay. An exchange as much with your own, again, to say with a grain of salt, what is perceived to be your own, I would say, or what is socially presented as who's your own. And also trying to be a good host and trying to get people interested into getting in the party, inviting them to the party, the festivities, not a political one.
1: Yeah. As you say, someone who's being listened to more

0: more, and you feel a responsibility to those people listening in many ways. The touring, how has this been going? Every time I see a show pop up, it's like it's you saying, sorry guys, the show is sold out and it's only been an hour. And then maybe a couple of days later you say, we've added a second show, but that's also sold out. So I have yet to see you live because I can never get a ticket.
1: Oh yeah, it's wild. That's the first word I'll have to use, I think. I mean, like three Olympias being sold out like 6 months in advance. It's like playing Place Belle. Yeah. It's like a small Centre Belle almost.
0: Yeah.
1: And doing the same thing in Quebec City and having all those, or like I played the Schlager and like we got like the police being like alerted. They wanted to send some like cops on horses because like, there were so many people there.
0: At Parc like, Maisonneuve?
1: Not Parc Maisonneuve. It was like Parc Morgan. We did like the semi-surprise show there and... Like there was 3,000 plus people.
0: Yes, I remember.
1: The convenience stores around got like raided. I was like, that's circular economy there.
0: Raided that's or awesome. People not raided, Vincent. They were people bought stuff, right?
1: Yeah, they bought this stuff.
0: Okay. They got profits. Profits increased.
1: Yeah. but the pictures I got sent, they look like they got raided. That's the only thing. That's the thing. But it's fantastic to see that, like, that it resonates so much with people. It's great to see how, it's fantastic to see how diversified also the audience is towards Alouette.
0: In what way? In age?
1: In every way. Age, ethnicity, gender. It's just, you see a big melting pot of everybody at the shows. And also, I've a lot of neo-Quebecers came up to me being like, oh, finally I hear somebody that makes me want to be proud of where I am, and this was a big win for me, not in a vanity way, not at all, but to be like, oh, it's a real tragedy for somebody that grew up here, let's say, to not have a sense of home.
0: Yeah.
1: And to at least, like, I don't know, just give a little something to be like, well, for this one thing, at least you can identify, or at least I'm just, trying to invite as much people to the party. And just that's the whole thing of like putting your finger on the pulse.
0: Yeah.
1: Being like, okay, who do I share affinities, values with, and how can I use my voice to represent them?
0: Do you have your acceptance speech ready if you win at the Polaris?
1: I don't know. This year, like I'm like everybody, we're all a little bit competitive, and I'm a sensitive guy, so I don't want to get my hopes up too much. I'll obviously think of a acceptance speech. Well, today I think it's changing a bit with the UN report that came out for climate. Week.
0: Yeah.
1: I think I know where I'm going next.
0: Got you.
1: La journée va être chaude. But like it's getting closer and closer and it's not being talked about enough and I might go a bit harder on it.
0: I got you. Puis vas tu parler un peu en français?
1: Ben, j'ai pensé à ça beaucoup.
0: Yeah.
1: Parce qu'à la fin de la journée, you need to be pragmatic if you want to get your point across. And I'm not convinced that going really like, okay, I have to defend French, so I'm going to speak French, but nobody, like, to be realistic, nobody will understand.

0: what I'm saying.
1: Barely.
0: It's going to be a handful of people that will understand what I have to say. So obviously I'm going to slip a few sentences in French, but the idea is to, if I'm representing Quebec in a way, I'm going to try to meet people where they're at. Understanding who I am, what I represent, my privileges. So I'll try to find a thing. I think the best, everything is done, is better done with a smile and a little wink. So
1: with charm,
0: I think. Oh yeah, charm is at the base of everything.
2: Êtes-vous toujours là?

0: qui fait du profit à te laisser dans l'eau chaude. Alors que la maison brûle.
1: You're listening to The Bridge on CBC Platforms and SiriusXM. I'm Nantali Ndongo, and you just heard from Vincent Roberge, a.k.a. Les Louanges. This song is called La Journée va être chaude. The day is going to be hot. He's talking about, well, the climate, our burning home, and the intensity of the days we're living. We'll find out in a couple weeks if Alouette, this latest album from Les Louanges, will win him the Polaris Music Prize. Back in 2019, I spoke to a 22-year-old Lulu whose debut album, La Nuit est une panthère, was also shortlisted for the Polaris. So we'll pick up that conversation where Les Louanges shared about his musical inspirations and growing up in Lévis with parents who were in their early 20s.

0: Vincent, you mentioned, and I should call you Les Louanges. It's like a AKA thing.
1: You can call me Lulu.
0: We call you Lulu, right? That's your term of, that's what people call you. Cause I saw you on Instagram. You call yourself Lulu sometimes on Instagram. So you mentioned that your parents are pretty young.
1: Yeah.
0: And your parents are just about 24 years older than you are. So yeah, they were young parents. What was that like growing up?
1: Well, I think they were a bit different. I think they were the cool parents when I was in high school.
0: Yeah.
1: The parties were at my house.
0: The parties were at your house.
1: Yeah. But, the main thing, is that they were really open-minded.
0: Yeah.
1: So, and coming from an artistic world too, it was a bit, in French we say, vivre et laisser vivre, but it's live and let live.
0: Live and let live, yeah.
1: So there was a lot of that vibe.

0: But they like to be like they always been super interested in what we like.
1: So does that give you guys a closer connection? Are you really close to your parents?
0: Yeah, I think so. I never had any real big problems with my parents, even though I knew pretty young that I want to do my own thing.
1: Mm-hmm.
0: So even for me, I got out of the parents' house at like 19, but still it was like even then we're feeling like it was really time that I got out of the
1: place. Because wait, what does that mean? Were you a difficult teenager?
0: I never been like the biggest. I don't know how to say it in English. But
1: how do you say it in French?
0: Petit bum, là, tu sais.
1: You weren't a challenging person. Like, you weren't a difficult kid. You weren't...
0: Yeah, I like to hang out with the more badass kids.
1: Okay,
0: but still, I could speak to the adults. And everybody could, like, chill with me.
1: So you were, like, a kind of a mediator type person? Like, a peace guy? The guy that's everybody's friend?
0: Yeah, I like everyone. And I never believe in, like, flipping off adults.
1: And so being disrespectful.
0: Yeah.
1: Uh-huh.
0: But I'd still like way more hanging out with the guys doing shady things in the parking lots.
1: Oh, what does that say? Why did you like that more?
0: I don't know. I found like they were more real, I think.
1: Like more honest?
0: Yeah, because like the whole like the high school thing with like you got the jocks, you got the popular kids, mm-hmm. you got those are doing that and mm-hmm. that and that. And I was like with the misfits.
1: Mm-hmm.
0: I think that's the misfits were the people where I could have real conversation.
1: Mm.
0: I don't know. Like those were the one that were real open minded.
1: They weren't trying to be something. They were just being themselves.
0: Mm. I think that's what I liked about them. And still is. They helped me like write the album because I come back a lot in the album with songs like Tercel to that time in Lévis.
1: Talking about the Toyota Tercel, like that's the name of that song, right?
0: Yeah.
1: You're listening to music like A La Claire Ensemble in teenage years, and they are pretty popular Quebec rap group. What do you think drew you to what they were doing? They were pretty original when they came out.
0: Yeah, with the 499.
1: Mm-hmm.
0: It was my first, not my first contact with hip hop music, but like it was the first band that I really connected with. Cause like I'm in Lévis, you got the whole 8-3 with like the Tactica.
1: Right, and that's a group. That's a crew kind of group of Quebecois rappers who came out sort of late 90s, mid 2000s.
0: Yeah, so like the bald guys with the pit bulls.
1: Mm-hmm. You didn't relate.
0: That wasn't really my thing. And so one day I came across 499 and me and my my friends were like, oh, damn.
1: These guys...
0: Oh man, they're out there.
1: They are. They're theatrical. They mix language. They mix French, but with joual in particular, a little bit of English.
0: I was like, who are those aliens? And like, it's fun, but there's a deep, like, artistic value to what they're doing.
1: Yeah. And so they're talking a lot about Quebec identity. Did that resonate with you?
0: Well, yeah, a bit. They talk about it in a more modern way.
1: Mm.
0: I think that sometimes the older people don't get, I think, here. Like, and it goes always, because it becomes, like, political, you know? A La Claire just celebrated the fact that they were Quebecers.
1: They were from here.
0: It's just celebrating, having fun, and just putting some little pieces of Quebec
1: history
0: in that, but not focusing on that. Just leave it there, having fun with it, or like reappropriate those terms and make them sound cool.

0: like I was doing monks music, like counterpoints, and it was too much mathematics for me. I was like, man, we have to compose songs and we can't even hear them. Like we have to use like
1: like theories.
0: Yeah, formulas and all. I was like, oh man,
1: did it feel unnatural?
0: A bit, but still, music has been made like that for

0: Bad Bad Not Good with their song Stark's Reality. It's from their 2015 album Sour Soul, a Polaris nominated album for that year as well. And it was one of the song picks of our guest today, who is Polaris nominated, Les Louanges, or Lulu, you said I can call you. So Lulu, 2019 has been a very good year for you, it feels like. So even just before the shortlist, you were named Radio-Canada Révélation de l'année. You won this, basically it's an international prize, Le Prix Rapsat Le Lièvre, which is a kind of collaborative prize between Quebec and Brussels and Belgium. And so you won, I guess basically Belgium chose you as an artist that is the coup de cœur francophone de Montréal. Then you've recently won another award for emerging songwriter from the Slate Foundation. They're the same people who put the Polaris Prize together. Not to mention all the festivals. Oceaga.
1: Yeah.
0: A friend of mine saw you at Oceaga and said, this person on stage is amazing. Like, he's a showman and connects with the audience.

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1: The nation is watching Alberta, and we know it. 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
2: I'm Saroja Coelho. Coming up on Just Asking, Canada's counter tariffs on U.S. goods are now in effect and were followed quickly by more tariffs from Donald Trump. 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

find that it makes more sense for them to bring it in as cheaply as they can than to bring in Canadian. But I know we're seeing more and more reshaping of these supply chains. And it's not just, I think the first level is people are buying Canadian. The second level is they're

do our best work then, right? We're in this adrenaline rush, right? So we're laser focused on that task and we've got all, put all our energy into it. We've pulled all night or whatever. And then we think, this is great. I'm doing my best work. I'm in the zone, right? Unfortunately, we might have this wonderful feeling that we've just done our best work, but all the evidence actually suggests otherwise. And the evidence I'm speaking about

0: Hi, I'm Gordon Lambie, your guest host on Quebec AM. 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We'll hear what's driving this trend, and we'll take a look at the school in the Gaspé that's helping students get in touch with their Acadian heritage. 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
2: 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Marvin's Room, in half an hour.
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